Nollerets. Different types who wear a day coat, pants with the stripes and cutaway coat, perfect fits. Puddin' Nollerets.

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1: It is 8 p.m. in Israel, Tuesday, September 8th. In the headlines, British Foreign Secretary Miliband announces that the UK will ban imports of all goods from Israeli settlements. Foreign Minister Gideon Saar announces Israeli countermeasures, including the closure of the British consulate in Jerusalem. British Chief Rabbi Sir Ephraim Mervis calls it truly a dark day for British Jews. Here in Israel, party registration for the Knesset election concludes tonight at 10 p.m. The weather outlook a bit cooler, but still a bit hotter than usual over the coming days. Good evening. This is David Zev with the news. British Foreign Secretary Ed Miliband has announced that the UK will ban imports of all goods from Israeli settlements and bar companies from providing services for the settlements, including financing, construction, infrastructure, real estate, and advertising. Miliband said France and Canada would also ban trade in goods from settlements. Miliband spoke in the House of Commons.
2: So I can announce today that we will introduce an import ban on goods from illegal settlements in the occupied territories. To do so, we will introduce a new comprehensive sanctions regime, working with my right honourable friend, the Business Secretary, with appropriate religious exemptions. And as part of this regime, we will go further. We will take action against specific companies and individuals who provide services, such as construction, infrastructure, financing, or real estate for settlement expansion. So to those who finance or facilitate illegal settlements, let me say this. You will face the full force of UK sanctions. Yeah. Today, we refuse to be bystanders to further suffering and to the destruction of the two-state solution. We call out what is unlawful. We act on the import of goods from illegal settlements. We ban advertising of illegal settlements. We act on services to prevent new settlement expansion. We act on settler violence. We support accountability for what has happened in Gaza. And we pledge to galvanise the international community to confront the ongoing and urgent humanitarian crisis. Securing the two-state solution in its fullest form is the North Star of this government's policy and indeed of successive British governments over decades. And it is precisely this belief in the rights and freedoms of the Israeli and Palestinian people that leads many, including me, to a deep sense of shame about what has unfolded in Palestine under the eyes of the international community. But the Prime Minister is right to say that the Labour government has not done enough in the face of what is happening. So today marks the beginning of a new approach. An approach that not only calls out injustice and suffering, but acts. And in taking this stance, I make a very clear distinction, which is crucial for us all in this debate. Our argument is not with the people of Israel, with whom the UK has unshakable bonds. Yeah. Our argument is with the conduct of its government. Yeah. E1 proposals would evict them and place settlements directly between East Jerusalem and the West Bank, cutting through the heart of Palestine. Yeah. Let's be absolutely clear what this means. The creation of a set of facts on the ground to make the two-state solution unviable. Exactly. Ethnic cleansing is defined by the UN as a purposeful policy designed by one ethnic or religious group to remove by violent and terror-inspiring means the civilian population of another ethnic or religious group from certain geographic areas. The British government agrees that there is ethnic cleansing of Palestinians in areas of the West Bank perpetrated by settler terrorists. And all too often, the Israeli government has turned a blind eye to this, and worse, members of it have made statements and taken actions to support the forced displacement of Palestinians. Now, for a long time, the British government has rightly said settlements are illegal, but we have remained silent on the question of the legality of the occupation as a whole, which in 2024 the International Court of Justice concluded was unlawful. Today I announce that the official view of the British government is that the occupation is unlawful. Settlements are illegal. They should not be promoted in our country. Earlier this year, Madam Deputy Speaker, shamefully, just a few miles from here, we saw an expo advertising illegal settlement land. We must and we will ensure this never happens again. Yeah. So we will ban the advertising in the UK of illegal settlements. Yeah. The sanctions regime will target illegal settlements and settlement expansion, not Israel. We will continue to support important and valued trade with Green Line Israel, precisely because we support the two-state solution, including security and prosperity for Israel. The legislation I've announced today will be in place within 6 to 9 months, and we will also take more immediate steps. Today we are sanctioning a further set of extremist settlers who have supported or incited acts of violence against Palestinian communities. And I can also announce that we're extending the existing global human rights regime such that it will enable swifter action to deter settlement expansion, including, crucially, seeking to prevent the development of E1. I also want to address the question of arms sales. We've already suspended over 30 arms licenses used by the IDF in Gaza. That suspension remains fully in place. We will now also refuse all license applications for arms and other exports that materially contribute to the occupation, in effect, a double lock against arms sales. This means the ban on such exports will now remain in place as long as the occupation persists. And as we implement the policy measures I have announced today, we will continue to assess the government of Israel by its actions. We want to see a new approach in both Gaza and the West Bank.
1: British Foreign Secretary Ed Miliband in the House of Commons today. Shortly thereafter, Foreign Minister Gideon Saar here in Israel announced Israeli countermeasures, including the closure of the British consulate in Jerusalem. Saar blasted the British announcement.
3: The accusations made today by the Foreign Secretary in the British Parliament were outrageous lies. Let me make this clear from the outset. We have nothing against the British people. We know that we have many friends in Britain. Unfortunately, a hostile Labour government is in office, systematically acting against the State of Israel, and it has left us with no choice but to finally respond to its hostile actions. The decision by the Labour government in Britain to initiate a series of severe sanctions against the Israeli communities in Judea and Samaria, as well as additional sanctions concerning arms, was announced by Mr. Miliband immediately after he spoke about Israel's right to defend itself. A bit of a self-contradiction. They chose to do this on the eve of the holiest days in the Jewish calendar, for domestic political reasons, ahead of the Labour Party conference taking place this month. The British move is morally distorted and constitutes blatant interference in the affairs of a sovereign state and its electoral process. The attempt by the British Labour government to impose measures in the style of the white paper carries echoes of the anti-Semitic words of British Lieutenant General Barker, commander of British forces in the land of Israel during the mandate, who said then, I'm quoting, "Punish the Jews by striking at their pockets." The Jewish people have the right to live throughout the land of Israel. The connection and right of the Jewish people to this land are documented more extensively than those of any other people in human history. The move by the Labour government in Britain is particularly absurd, given that more than a century ago, it was the Balfour Declaration of the British government that formally recognized the historic right of the Jewish people to re-establish their national home in the land of Israel, including in Judea and Samaria. This declaration served as the foundation for the British mandate, was recognized by the League of Nations, and was subsequently incorporated into Article 80 of the United Nations Charter. A boycott of goods from Judea and Samaria is a despicable practice that harms hardworking, law-abiding citizens. The Labour government has decided to employ this practice of boycotts and BDS only against the Jewish state. It is particularly astonishing that governments such as the Labour government do not even consider imposing sanctions on the Palestinian Authority for its systematic financial support for terrorism through the notorious payment mechanism known as Pay for Slay. This one-sided approach also ignores the continuing Palestinian terrorism against Israeli civilians, which we saw in action again this week. I say to the Labour government and to every government in the world that thinks it can force Israel to act against our national and security interests, you have no chance of succeeding. We did not return to our ancient land after 2,000 years, only to lose it under pressure from jihadists, Islamists, anti-Semites, far leftists, and wokes. Not only will you fail to harm us, you will harm yourselves and your own influence. These measures by the Labour government in Britain, along with biased and one-sided anti-Israeli rhetoric, have already contributed significantly to the unprecedented rise in anti-Semitic attacks, including violent attacks against British Jews. The Labour government is fueling this anti-Semitism. In light of all this, I have decided, as stated with the agreement of Prime Minister Netanyahu, on the following Israeli countermeasures. One, the closure of the British consulate in Jerusalem. United Jerusalem is the capital of Israel, will always remain the capital of Israel, and is under its full sovereignty. Any activity by a foreign state within it must be carried out with the consent of the State of Israel. Any foreign activity in the area must be conducted through accepted and agreed channels and without violating Israel's sovereignty. Second, the removal of British representatives from the International Gaza Support Center in Kiryat Gat. Third, the termination of British activities to train Palestinian Authority forces in Judea and Samaria under the British support team in Ramallah. Fourth, the denial of entry to Israel to 12 British elected officials, elected representatives, and other British nationals involved in anti-Semitic and anti-Israel activity, as well as those who deny the very existence of the State of Israel. Britain initiated and led the current move, but we will also take countermeasures at our discretion against other countries that act or will act against Israel.
4: Foreign Minister Gideon Saar, earlier today, before the British announcement, President Isaac Herzog warned Britain against imposing sanctions.
5: If this happens, and other nations may join, I believe it will prove to be a grave miscalculation, a decision that will fall on the wrong side of history. In the current context, it would be a gross interference in the democratic elections of a sovereign nation, and it will serve no one. It will directly harm, unfortunately, Palestinians, robbing them of business and employment. And ultimately, it will undermine the interests and national security of freedom-loving nations. Sanctions are not a solution. Dialogue is. I say to all foreign governments, stop. Step away from the dead end of sanctions and boycotts and turn towards constructive dialogue and towards cooperation.
4: President Isaac Herzog. Opposition leader MK Yair Lapid attacked the British move. He called imposing sanctions and boycotts a serious mistake. He said the British action would strengthen the extremists in Israel. With that, the Israeli opposition leader called it a massive diplomatic failure for the Netanyahu government. British Chief Rabbi Sir Ephraim Mervis has written, "This is truly a dark day for British Jews. Today our government has chosen to ignore the deep concerns expressed by so many of us. The measures announced amount to little more than political flag-bearing for mendacious anti-Israel rhetoric and those who harbor a dangerous obsession with the Jewish state. These measures will succeed only in bolstering the very extremism they seek to target. On the eve of Rosh Hashanah and at a time when our community is more vulnerable than ever to the wave of extremism that has been building over recent years, these sanctions do nothing to advance the cause of peace, nor do they make anyone safer, quite the contrary." Rabbi Mervis concludes, "Gesture politics of this kind feeds into an increasingly hostile discourse about Israel, and the cumulative effect of such punitive policies is to further embolden those at home and abroad who use hatred as a weapon against Jews." U.S. Secretary of State Marco Rubio said today that Washington would not follow Britain, France, and Canada in blocking imports from Israeli settlements in the Palestinian territories. Rubio said that the United States does not want to see anything destabilizing in the West Bank. The U.S. Ambassador to Israel, Mike Huckabee, warned that a U.K. trade ban on goods made in Israeli settlements would, without a doubt, bring consequences from the United States. Speaking to BBC World Service Newsday, he noted that it would not just be from the federal government, but could come from the state level as well.
6: I think without a doubt there will be, and it's not just from the federal government. I don't know if you've been keeping up with the fact that states like Florida, very large state, does a lot of business with the UK, under Florida law, and there are other states that will have the similar law. If the Brits do something like this with a partner, Israel, then they will not be able to do business in Florida, which means you're going to have a huge economic impact on British businesses who will be banned from doing business, not just in Florida, but in a number of states across the country. I would tell you that it's probably going to have a very negative effect that does not meet whatever goal maybe that the Brits have. Let me correct one thing. I've heard several times comments about settlements in the occupied West Bank. I would say that you got to remember that under Oslo, Israel has every right to build communities in Area C. There's areas A, B, and C. Area C under Oslo is an area in which the Israelis are completely within their rights to build communities. If the Brits go and put some kind of boycott and sanctions on them, the repercussions are going to be significant. 25% of the medicines that are purchased in the UK are manufactured in Israel. So where will you replace those? And I guess a big question is, why put this kind of pressure on Israel? Is the UK also putting the same kind of very strong sanction on North Korea, on China, on Russia? I don't know why Israel is being singled out for this kind of attention.
4: U.S. Ambassador to Israel Mike Huckabee on the BBC before the official announcement today by the British government. There was a statement put out today from a number of countries in this same spirit, from Canada, Denmark, Finland, France, Iceland, Ireland, Norway, Poland, Portugal, Spain, Sweden, and the UK, relating to the two-state solution. Last week, we interviewed former Israeli diplomat Tova Herzl about her time as ambassador to South Africa. She had been talking then about the challenges from that period of time, 2001 to 2003. Today, she speaks with us about the challenges of today, including today's headlines. We're on the line to Tova Herzl. We began our conversation with her last week. She is a former Israeli ambassador to a number of countries and also a diplomat in various countries over the course of her career, which ended after her period of time as ambassador to South Africa. It was what, 2001 to 2003, Tova? Correct?
7: Exactly. And, 3 full years.
4: And you made the point last week, and we wanted to clarify also that it when you took early retirement right after your period in South Africa, that was not the only reason. It was kind of like what, the straw that broke the camel's back. It was certainly a determining factor, some of the experiences which you described in our previous interview about what things were like in South Africa with that Durban conference that took place exactly 25 years ago in 2001. And so we're getting you today, as it turns out, as the British Foreign Secretary is talking about sanctions against Israel, as a statement has come out from many countries, including the UK, Canada, Denmark, Finland, France, Iceland, Ireland, Norway, Poland, Portugal, Spain, Sweden, and then, of course, as we said, the UK as well, talking about the government of Israel's actions in the West Bank. Tell me about the last 25 years and where we are to this very day today, how much more difficult it has become to defend Israel on the international stage.
7: I retired, as you mentioned, at the end of 2003, and I haven't worked as a diplomat since then, but I don't envy the diplomats who have to represent Israel now. And I'll tell you why, and this goes back to our previous conversation. Israeli diplomats throughout my career and until relatively recently could always point to Israel's desire for a peace process. You could point to problems. You could accept criticism. People would criticize you for some of the steps Israel's taking. And you could argue with some of them. Some of them you had to accept. But by and large, Israel was always committed to a political process which would resolve the situation of the Palestinians in the territories. Since this government came into power, and the longer it stays in power, the more it's obvious, it makes it clear that it's not interested in any kind of a political process at all. It's almost official policy that there's not going to be any kind of political process. We are, and I'll give you one very small example. All the coalition, the lines, you know, the coalition agreements before governments of Israel were established, primarily Likud governments, which has been the majority of the governments until now, always spoke about our historical right to the land of Israel. The last coalition agreement spoke about our exclusive rights. Nobody has any rights whatsoever. And so if you're an Israeli diplomat, people say to you, well, okay, what do you want? You don't want to give anybody any rights. There's not going to be any kind of a political process. So what's going to happen? And they really, I can't imagine what the answer to that must be. I can't imagine what the answer to that must be. I can't imagine how I would answer that question if I were representing Israel now.
4: Now,
7: what
4: course,
7: do you want?
4: The current government took over at the very end of December of 2022, okay?
7: Right,
4: and then, of
7: right.
4: course, in October of 2023, October 7th happened, okay? So that on the one hand, you could have made that argument more easily against the current government if you wanted to, okay? But since October 7th, the way that Israel has said, no more concepcia, no more containment, we have to fight the enemies, and we've learned about the concessions and what they've done, concessions that Israel has made to the Palestinians, and that has brought terror incident after terror incident leading up to the worst of them all, October 7th. And even someone like a U.S. President, Bill Clinton, around the same time, you were talking about South Africa, right. 2001, 2003. He was talking about 2000, right, at Camp David. How much the Palestinians were offered, and yet they walked away. Isn't there still an argument? You can argue about one government's policy versus another government's policy in Israel. That's fair enough. But don't you think there's more at it right now on the international stage than simply a government's policy, perhaps even that Netanyahu makes it easier for them because it's easier for the international community to not like him and his policy?
7: So what is the policy? In other words, as we all know, after October 7th, there was an outpouring of sympathy towards Israel. Having said that, I think we all must recognize that there's a great deal of hypocrisy regarding Israel, okay?
4: Correct.
7: There's
4: October 8th, on the streets of Europe, there were the protests from the river to the sea.
7: From the river to the sea, which, by the way, just in passing, mirrors the government's...
4: River to the sea means no Israel at all. And I think it's a small, very small, don't you think, Tova, a very small minority in Israel that would say no Palestinians at all, okay? And maybe not a state, well, they only self-rule, keep it that way. We wanted Oslo, but Oslo exploded in our faces. I mean, this is all true, isn't it?
7: It is true to a large extent, and we can go back into history and say where the failures were, but I'm talking about now. Mm-hmm. And if you don't mind, let's start with where you started today about the sanctions, okay?
4: Right.
7: Mm-hmm. I think it's probably not 100% correct to say that these are sanctions against Israel. Nobody's sanctioning Israel. Now, if Israel wants to annex the territories,
4: Just the settlements.
7: And I think it's very important to make this distinction, because it's easy to say, oh, they're sanctioning Israel and they're hypocrites and they're anti-Semites and so on and so forth. And therefore, we are completely in the right. Okay? But the fact is that Israel has not annexed the territories. Israel knows that annexing the territories will carry with it a very heavy international price, because it would oppose international law. It would obligate us to face the very difficult question about what happens with the local population. Are we going to give them full rights and then possibly lose the Jewish majority, or are we not going to give them full rights, in which case we will keep a very large population, very small, very large minority, or even a majority under the rule of the state of Israel. So we don't want to face that question. So we don't annex the territories, okay?
4: Mm-hmm.
7: So we can't expect the rest of the world to treat them as though they're part of Israel, because we don't treat them as though they're part of Israel. Officially, we don't. So I'm saying, I think what we need to do is really to, and it's difficult, it's a very big challenge, not necessarily for a diplomat, but for just an Israeli or a supporter of Israel, to make the distinction between the hypocrisy and the anti-Semitism and all the other phenomena that we're tragically so familiar with over the decades and over the centuries, and the actions which really merit criticism and merit sanction. It's important for us to draw that line,
4: mm-hmm.
7: not to say that everything that anybody says about Israel is correct, because it's not. But on the other hand, not everything that anybody says about Israel is wrong. If Israel has legal obligations about the territories. You're not allowed to acquire a territory through occupation, through belligerency. And Israel apparently plans to be doing that. It acts as though this is what it plans to be doing.
4: That's a legal argument. But let me ask you this, Tova, as we reach toward the end of this very informative second interview, and I'm happy to have you on any time, you know that. But in any case, I know you do not envy, you've made that clear, any of the Israeli diplomats around the world. If one were to come to you right now and say, what would you recommend? How do I keep my head over water? What would you say to that particular diplomat, whether it be an ambassador, consul general, anyone?
7: Well, the official lines that we hear, okay, from the government, from the prime minister down, the foreign minister and others, they speak about sanctions against Israel. They speak about sanctions against Israel, and they say it's not fair. They speak about the hypocrisy. They speak about anti-Semitism. But as I say again, and presumably if I were a diplomat, those were the lines that I would repeat, and I would adapt them to the audiences that I'm speaking to. That's what a good diplomat does. You try to see who's in front of you and to answer accordingly. And then you perhaps find examples of comparable situations where such steps are not taken. But as an Israeli, I think you have to ask yourself, what criticism is legitimate and what criticism isn't? I think Israel would be much better off if we would not automatically, all of us, side with one side or the other.
4: Okay. Retired Israeli diplomat, Ambassador Tova Herzl. Tova, thank you very much for your time, and we will
7: thank
4: stay
7: you.
4: In touch.
7: And Shana
4: thank you.
7: Tova.
4: Shana Tova
7: to everybody.
4: Thank you so much.
7: Happy New Year to everybody.
4: Take care.
7: Bye
4: thank
7: bye.
4: You. At 29 and a half minutes after the hour, the headlines at this hour, British Foreign Secretary Miliband announcing that the UK will ban imports of all goods from Israeli settlements. Foreign Minister Gideon Saar announcing Israeli countermeasures, including the closure of the British consulate in Jerusalem. British Chief Rabbi Sir Ephraim Mervis calling it truly a dark day for British Jews. Party registration for the Knesset election concludes tonight. We'll be in the Knesset shortly. The weather outlook a bit cooler over the coming days, but still a bit hotter than usual. Israeli security forces are said to have uncovered a Palestinian terror infrastructure set up to carry out attacks against Israeli civilians and the security forces. More than 30 people are said to have been arrested in connection with the terror infrastructure, including five from East Jerusalem who were apparently the ringleaders and enlisted Palestinians from the West Bank. Weapons and other military equipment were confiscated. Indictments have already been issued against the East Jerusalem residents, and indictments against the other allegedly involved are expected to come in the coming days. IDF forces operating south of Nablus killed a suspected Islamic State operative, Abdel Karim Beni Jaber, in the village of Akraba. Security sources said that when the forces arrived at his home, Jaber threw an explosive device and firebomb at the fighters and barricaded himself in the building. The fighters encircled the building, entered the house, and fatally shot him when they saw that he was holding a knife. Separately, medical sources in the Gaza Strip claim that two people were killed by IDF fire in Khan Yunis in the south of the Strip. IDF forces in southern Lebanon reportedly conducted operations at the entrance to the village of Shuba overnight and planted an Israeli flag on one of the hilltops, this according to the Lebanese network Al Jadid. This comes as Israel's military has been preparing to complete the dismantling of Hezbollah infrastructure around the Ali Tahir Ridge in the coming days before redeploying to positions farther back. Meanwhile, Turkey has reportedly informed Lebanon it is interested in aiding its army. A source in the Lebanese government told the Lebanese newspaper Al-Akhbar that Turkey has told Lebanon repeatedly that it is interested in providing military assistance and supplying advanced weapons, and it is prepared to play a role in finding a solution to the issue of Hezbollah's weapons. Prime Minister Benjamin Netanyahu's advisor Topaz Luk has denied as a lie and malicious a report in the Haaretz newspaper that Prime Minister Netanyahu received an explicit warning from the president of the United Arab Emirates before the Hamas attack of October 7th and did not inform Israeli security chiefs. According to the Haaretz report, a week and a half before the October 7th attack, the Emirati ruler called Netanyahu from the presidential palace in Abu Dhabi and spoke with him for 45 minutes, warning that Hamas's leader in Gaza, Yahya Sinwar, was planning a major operation against Israel. Speaking to Khan, the Netanyahu advisor, Topaz Luk, said there was no such telephone call. What happens in practice, he says, is there is a representative, the head of the National Security Council or military secretary or political advisor, who is on the line and it passes on to the relevant individuals, meaning a summary of a conversation is passed on to the relevant individuals, transferred for handling, whether it is civilian matters or security ones. But there's always a summary of the conversations with the points that were raised. I think, says the advisor to Netanyahu, that this is another attempt. We see these false reports ahead of the elections to blur the truth, as he put it. Journalist Shlomi Eldar, who authored the investigative report along with Ruth Yoval, told Khan that he would not have published it without cross-referencing and proving that the call took place. Merav Sversky, whose parents, Rafi and Orit, were murdered on October 7th at Kibbutz Be'eri, and whose brother, Itai, was abducted and murdered after 99 days in captivity, says in response to all of this that the October 7th massacre could have been prevented. Speaking to Khan, she said many families have ties in the international arena, and they are working to gather more information on the warnings that Netanyahu received. It is like a knife being twisted in your stomach again and again, she told Khan. What is worse is that the president of the Emirates calls to tell you, take into account there is going to be an attack and you don't update others. That is called causing death by negligence, according to Merav Sversky. My father, my mother could be alive. Itai did not have to be kidnapped and could be alive. While others step down, Netanyahu clings to his chair. Again, the words of Merav Sversky. To the Knesset now. The Knesset is the scene tonight of the final hours of party registration for the October 27th parliamentary election. The deadline is 10 p.m. tonight. I believe standing by in the Knesset is Kan correspondent Yonatan Mehta. Yonatan, if you hear us, paint the picture for us as to what's going on there right now with the Central Elections Committee. Okay, we are trying to check that out. We can go on to another report. We have him. Yonatan, do you hear me? Yonatan Mehta in the Knesset.
8: Yes, David. Hello. It's a pleasure to be with you.
4: Thank you. So we're as we do this program, it's 8:35 p.m., which means in just under an hour and a half, registration closes. Paint the pictures. Any news going on? What's the latest? What's the scene like there in the Knesset as the Central Elections Committee closes registration shortly?
8: So the latest we have is that the party Kahol Lavan is right now, as we speak, they are filing their party. They are not going to be uniting with anyone, so they are going to go alone. Besides the results from the polls that they show that they are not going over the minimum, but they are going alone. We just talked to Aliza Bloch. She was the former mayor. She is the former mayor of Beit Shemesh, and she said clearly that they hope to go over the minimum. Likud is expected to present, as we speak also, their final list. No one knows when that's going to happen, but we expect it to happen in the next 20 minutes. Although what I'm getting right now is that Yoav Kish is about to speak, presenting the list here to all the press.
4: From the Likud, he is education
8: from
4: now.
8: From Likud party.
4: Education minister now in the outgoing government. And as it turns out, there were some last-minute efforts to get some of the right-wing parties together. I understand that has not worked out.
8: Exactly. So basically, they wanted to unite Smotrich with Avi Maoz from Noam party. They decided not to unite the parties, and now Avi Maoz is presenting a full list. He even came out to the press and said that he's ready to present 120 names, which actually was pretty surprising. What did happen in the last minutes is that Likud and the Tzionut Adatit, the religious Zionism,
4: right, headed by Smotrich, right,
8: mm-hmm. Headed by Smotrich, exactly. They signed an agreement to share the votes that, you know, in order to get a bench in the Knesset, you have to get to a round number of votes, right?
4: Right.
8: So basically, what they agreed on, and they just told the press, is that any vote that it's a surplus vote from that round number that you need for a bench, they are going to be sharing.
4: Right. That means, has to be involving two parties, which both of them are expecting. Well, certainly the Likud and even Smotrich's party as well. As long as you get into the Knesset and then you have, as you say, Yonatan, if there's a remainder between, let's say, a number of seats and one higher number of seats, one of the parties gets that seat so the votes don't get wasted.
8: Exactly. And they asked someone from the religious Zionism here if he was expecting to actually go over the minimum. He said yes, that the polls show that they are over the minimum. Everyone reminded them that, like, basically it's still within the margin of error, but they really believe that they're going to be over the minimum, and that the last poll shows the actual situation in the Knesset. What we hear here from the politicians is that the coalition, at least, thinks that the last poll is the one that actually shows the actual state of the elections, which is that there's no clear camp that goes over 61, and that the election is up for grabs, basically.
4: Right, in terms of which block. I mean, it's largely considered that it would be either Benjamin Netanyahu or Gadi Eisenkot of the Yashar party who would form the next government, but that remains to be seen. It will be interesting to see, Yonatan, after we have this all in, after the public sees the final list of all the parties running in the election, how they will then, you know, respond when the next polls come. We will have one on Khan, of course, and in other places as well. But as you kind of indicated as well, I think people will indicate as well, The ultimate poll is October 27th itself, and that remains to be seen who will win that election. Yonatan Mehta, thank you so much. One more point is the reason, in case people are wondering why such a large party as the Likud waited for the last moment, and that, of course, is because Netanyahu was trying to set up specific people in specific places that were reserved for him, in addition to the results of the Knesset primary that the Likud held for its list coming up in the election. So a lot of complicated stuff going on in the Likud. Hopefully things will become a little simpler now, and people will have a better idea for whom they are voting. Today is September 8th. The election is October 27th. Live from the Knesset, as registration ends in just an hour and 20 minutes from now, is Khan's Yonatan Mehta. Yonatan, thank you so much for your time.
8: Thank you, David.
4: And we return now to the story of threats felt within the Australian Jewish community from the medical sector and the definition of anti-Semitism of the IHRA, the International Holocaust Remembrance Alliance. This amid a new high-profile case involving Dr. Angelo Vergona, who had been president-elect of the Royal Australian and New Zealand College of Psychiatrists. We're on the line to Australia to Dr. Deborah Bell. She is co-founder and president of the Australian Zionist Healthcare Alliance. Deborah, we've interviewed you in the past, not so long ago, about the fears that Australian Jews, at least some of them, fear or have even had some experiences regarding anti-Semitism and anti-Zionism in the health sector in Australia, even with fears about hospitalization because of hostility that might exist if you have the wrong person treating you. Now we are moving on to a specific case of a Dr. Angelo Vergona, who is, has been at least, president-elect of the Royal Australian and New Zealand College of Psychiatrists, but he is stepping down as president-elect and as a board member of that college, pending a review by the college of social media posts that he made regarding Israel, anti-Semitism, and the Australian Jewish community. So here we have a specific case, and tell us more about this situation.
9: So it was flagged by a psychiatric colleague of mine who was very concerned about the suitability of this individual to take on a public role representing psychiatrists in Australia and as their president of the college from next year. And he had noticed on his social media profile that the vast majority of his reposts and posts related to Israel and to Jews and to Zionist control of the country. And in particular, he reposted a fairly notorious cartoon by now that appeared in

0: their bidding and Netanyahu's bidding. And he reposted that three times, I think even after it had been deemed to be anti-Semitic and offensive by the press council here in Australia.
1: I understand that he apologized to the college administration and agreed to step aside. He has agreed to do so pending this internal review, as we said. But is this a common thing, again, within the medical world? And just explain to me the ramifications that you've already seen in Australia, that posting something like this literally is considered a danger to Jewish patients.
0: Well, I think up till now it hasn't really so much been considered a danger. Our representative body that registers all healthcare practitioners, ARPRA, has only recently adopted the IHRA definition of anti-Semitism, and prior to that, they had no definition by which to identify anti-Semitism, and I believe that was a reason why a lot of things that were clearly anti-Semitic and discriminatory that people were saying or posting were found not to be.
1: Right, the IHRA definition basically, it links anti-Zionism with anti-Semitism, and
0: yes,
1: of course that's been
0: a very
1: contentious point. You know, some people would like to say, no, I have my objections to Israel but not to Jews.
0: Well, I think we've seen that a lot amongst certain healthcare practitioners in Australia, and they're claiming, I've got lots of Jewish friends, I'm just anti-Zionists.
1: Mm-hmm.
0: But a lot of what they're saying and posting is anti-Semitic, and we all know that anti-Zionism is basically the new form of anti-Semitism, given its acceptable face.
1: So here you had this person who is now suspended from this, but he had been president-elect of the Royal Australian and New Zealand College of Psychiatrists, and he is basically accusing Israel of manipulating. And again, there's that trope in there about Jews, but, you know, about Israel manipulating Australia, basically the country of Australia.
0: That was one of them. He had also posted about Zionist control. And he'd also, so the Royal Commission that's just wrapping up now in Australia into the Bondi terror attack last December,
1: right.
0: One of the recommendations that was put forward by someone at the commission hearing was that there should be specific training for doctors in the same way as we have training about cultural sensitivity for Indigenous individuals or for the trans community. There should also be cultural safety training to educate people about anti-Semitism.
1: Mm-hmm.
0: And he said, he specifically mentioned this in one of his posts and said it would be a big mistake, it would be singling the group out, and in a way that, you know, I don't think anyone would dare to suggest of another group.
1: Right. Dr. Deborah Bell, co-founder and president of the Australian Zionist Healthcare Alliance, speaking to us from Australia. Thank you very much for your time.
0: Thank you.
1: School design can have an impact on the learning experience of students, playing a significant role in a student's sense of belonging, ability to focus, and to learn. 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
2: Joining us on the line is architect Einav Ziv, a partner and head of design at Miloslavsky Architect Firm. And we're talking as the new school year has begun. There's been a lot of talk also about student achievement, and we're taking a slightly different perspective, how school design affects the learning experience of young people. So thank you for joining us, and tell us a little bit about this aspect.
3: Thank you for inviting me. I think there is a lot of influence on the way we design education space and the way to create a new experience and a learning experience for the kids. And there is a very big movement.

0: importance towards looking at spaces in a different way. I'm talking about more considering school as a domestic space. Like the school is our second house. And like the house where you have a living room, you have a dining room, you have a place for your own, your private room, or the balcony, there are different places where we do different activities. So that's the way we look at education right now, in this perspective, that we try to create a different atmosphere for different spaces and to create different conditions for learning, if it's individual, if it's in groups, teamwork, something more social, something more active, something more interactive. In this way, we design it in different way. And I think that will lead to more flexibility in terms of adjusting the kids' need to different conditions. Every kid is a different world, and we have to provide the best conditions for each kid to learn. And it's really, really diverse from one kid to another.
1: Now, certainly you can take all these concepts into account when designing a school from scratch, but what if you're working with an existing structure or building? Is it also possible to create these kinds of spaces within a school?
0: Sure, I think it's a really good question. There are very simple actions we can do in existing space to make it way more inclusive or including for our kids, and in terms of the furniture, the way we organize the layout of the classes, the way we divide the space, sometimes the way that we open the relation between inside and outside, if it's a transparent door in a condition, in one condition, or more opaque or translucent, all this, the condition of the light, fresh air, and the scale of the spaces. So I think in a division or furniture or light condition or the way we open outer space to the inside, we can create this different condition in an existing space.
1: And many schools often create a space for students just where they can relax if things have become too much for them. That seems to be something that is becoming integrated into schools, not just classrooms and hallways.
0: Absolutely. You can see more and more lounges or little living rooms or resting corners or just spreading couches or pillows or mattresses, where the kids can be informally relaxed, having like some time for themselves and to rest. And that's really, really important to give them the space to recharge and to go back to them.
1: Do you have any examples of learning centers for school campuses that represent these ideals?
0: Sure. So right now we are working on Shalva Campus, which is a very amazing organization that supports and disabled kids. And the whole philosophy that I'm introducing to you now will be applied in this space. In this case, we are talking about kids that having some limits, physical limits or mental limits, which will study together with kids from the formal or normal education system. And in this case, we have a class where you have different kids with different needs, with different agendas, with different schedule. We're all learning in one space. And exactly what I introduced before, that creating these different spaces, having everything accessible, everything and thinking in the scale of the kids, that's how we do it there. And a lot of connection between the outdoor and the indoor. That's another key principle that we try to keep in this space, that learning can be also outdoor, especially in Israel. There is no reason why we cannot have a class outside or science class or any class that, of course, all kind of PE activity, but This is something that we do also in the outdoor, or every class will have access directly to the outdoor space. And that's something that we are working on right now.
1: Thank you for speaking with us.
0: Thank you so much.
2: Architect Einav Ziv. The health ministry finally tonight has acknowledged it does not have tools to precisely assess the level of risk from the amoeba in the Sea of Galilee, which can cause a life-threatening brain infection relating to assessing its level of concentration in the body of water. The head of the public health services in the ministry, Professor Sigal Sadetsky, said that since there is no way to treat the water, risk management shifts to the public, which must make personal decisions on its own about whether or not to bathe in the Kinneret, the Sea of Galilee. She stressed that cases of infection are very rare and occur only in very specific circumstances, but the fact, she says, that a fourth person was infected in recent years is concerning. Sadetsky says anyone who does choose to swim there should avoid submerging their head, as entry of water bearing the amoeba through the nostril has been the source of infection. She said she expects the risk to drop in the latter half of November when the water temperature drops below 24 degrees. Speaking of which, we'll have the weather in just a moment, but first, Meir Banai, Uvenehem.

I guess we also have time to tell you tonight that Arkia plans to launch nonstop flights to the Philippines in January and is set to become the first Israeli carrier to operate a direct route to the capital, Manila. The new route to Manila's main international airport will commence on January 3rd, 2027, with one weekly direct flight departing on Sundays. El Al has expressed its intention to launch direct flights to Manila, but no firm start date has been announced in its case. To the weather now, back here in Israel, the Weather Bureau says it will be getting a bit cooler, but still it'll be a bit hotter than usual. Temperatures forecast for tonight and tomorrow, Jerusalem 19 to 30, Tel Aviv 25 to 31, Haifa 24 to 31, Tzfat 20 to 32, Tiberias 24 to 37, Beersheba 22 to 34, and an Eilat from 28 tonight, going up to a high of 40 degrees Celsius tomorrow. Another look at the top stories tonight. British Foreign Secretary Miliband has announced that the UK will ban imports of all goods from Israeli settlements. Foreign Minister Gideon Saar announced Israeli countermeasures, including the closure of the British consulate in Jerusalem. British Chief Rabbi Sir Ephraim Mervis called it a truly dark day for British Jews. In just an hour, party registration for the Knesset election concludes. And the weather outlook in Israel, a bit cooler, but still, as we said, a bit hotter than usual. That's the news. Join us tomorrow night at 8 p.m. on Kan Reka, the foreign languages channel of the Israeli Public Broadcasting Corporation, together with sound engineer Eviatar Shimoni. This is David Ze'ev in Jerusalem. Good night.